0: Jesse Wells performing This and Not Some Other Way live for World Cafe. That's a song from his new album, Masks Off. Jesse has been my guest today. It's been so, so great having you here, Jesse. Thank you so much.
1: Yeah, thanks for having me.
0: I'm Raina Duras, back in a moment with more World Cafe.

Before that quick break here on World Cafe, you heard a session with Jesse Wells. His new album, Masks Off, is becoming one of my favorites of the year, I think. You can watch that whole performance and conversation on a video. I recommend that you do because it's even more powerful to see him play those songs. And he's got such an interesting presence. For the first half of the interview, I don't think he actually looked at me once. He just looked straight ahead with his hair over his eyes, thinking. Jesse Wells. You can find that worldcafe.org. You can also find it on our YouTube, youtube.com/worldcafe. New Blondshell, Heart Has to Work So Hard.

0: Prince and the Revolution, capping off this hour of World Cafe with Pop Life. Thank you again to Jesse Wells for being my guest today. And thank you to World Cafe senior producer Kimberly Janod for her work on that session. Also, thank you to our affiliate stations all across the country who bring you this show and the whole team here at World Cafe who make it. We produce it at WXPN at the University of Pennsylvania in Philadelphia. I'm Raina Duras. 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
0: Of year, your air conditioner might be one of the most precious things in your life. The humble AC unit gets a nod in this new song from Wild Pink. You'll hear that track from Wild Pink along with new music from Kevin Morby.
5: And time paints a picture now, the world will eclipse you now. 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
0: From Goose.
6: Can you feel it? Perhaps you're rising up. Will it be enough? Will it be enough?
0: And you'll hear a track from the upcoming new album from Nicole Atkins. All those tunes and more on the way. I'm Raina Duras, and this is World Cafe. I will tell you more about that new Nicole Atkins album in just a few minutes. But when I was reading about it, I had to do a little bit of a double take when I saw that your next artist here is going to be a guest on the record. I can't wait to hear what that sounds like. It's Chris Isaak, Wicked Game.

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This is Jazz Happening Now. I'm Jeff Hanley. Since last we met, the Jazz Happening Now studio has been a very busy place. 10 years into hosting and producing the show, and I still get excited when a batch of new records arrives. When new music from familiar artists like Chris Parker or Zakai Curtis are in the batch, the focus is what new ideas inform this new work. When the name is unfamiliar to me, like Terrence Colley or John Shapiro, I'm genuinely intrigued by the discovery that happens when I settle in for a good listen to a new artist. Those four artists rather elegantly define the shape of this week's Jazz Happening Now. We'll start right away with a big band from New York City, led by composer, arranger, and conductor John Shapiro. The Shapiro 17 returns with its third album, 9 charts that set 3 John Shapiro originals against 6 large ensemble arrangements of music by Herbie Hancock, Sonny Rollins, Scott Joplin, John Coltrane, and Horace Silver. The Shapiro 17 comprises a deep bench of New York City players. 2/3 of them have been with the band since its start in 2012. The new record is called Best Laid Plans, and this is the title track on Jazz Happening Now.

on Jazz Happening Now. That's Bernd Lotsky, a pianist and harpsichordist known as a scholar of stride and early jazz. The new one is Jazz Goes Baroque, a reimagining of a concept dating back to 1964 and a very famous record recorded in the Berlin Philharmonic series. On the 2026 version of Jazz Goes Baroque, we heard Vivaldi 156. Stefan Harris before that with Eli's Boogie. The new one from the vibraphonist Stefan Harris is called Legacy Dances. The musicians on that record include Christian Sands on piano and Desron Douglas on bass. Tarion Gully is the drummer, and the late Casey Benjamin was the saxophonist in that recording of Eli's Boogie. We began this week's Jazz Happening Now with a big band out of New York called the Shapiro 17. That was the title track from their new album, Best Laid Plans. My name is Jeff Hanley. 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

We start off the middle section of this week's Jazz Happening Now with pianist Joey Alexander, back with a really nice new album, his 8th studio release, called Celestial Keeper. Along with pianist Joey Alexander, you'll hear bassist Chris Funn, drummer Jonathan Barber, and saxophonist Jaleel Shaw. This is Joey's original tune, As Far as the Eye Can See, on Jazz Happening Now.

from the reunion of the Chris Parker Septet. That's the title track, Reunion. Pianist Chris Parker, a veteran New York City player, back in the recording studio after a serious health scare. The resulting Septet album called Reunion includes Doug Beavers, Alejandro Aviles, Rob Thomas, Dave Reichenberg, Tony Marino, Marco Marcinko, and Luisito Quintero. Chris Parker's Septet wrapping up the set with their album Reunion. Making his Jazz Happening Now debut, a British pianist and composer named Terence Colley. DNA is the name of the record, and the pianist was in the middle of the set there with a new tune called Bird Island. Nick Leonard Webster on bass, Ted Carrasco on drums. The percussionist is Cosimo Keita Kadori. On violin, Ruth Elder. The violist was Claire Kennington. And playing cello on Bird Island, you heard Jocasta Mutch. The pianist's name is Terence Colley. And there's much more really good music on that record from Terence called DNA. We'll hear it in coming weeks on Jazz Happening Now. Our set started off with pianist Joey Alexander. That was Joey's tune, As Far as the Eye Can See, from his newest album, Celestial Keeper. I'm Jeff Hanley. 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

We start off our final set this week on Jazz Happening Now with some very interesting music out of Austin. The band calls itself a Jazz Americana Trio, and I think you'll hear what they mean. The record is called Halfway to Mellow Town from Cento Trio, and this one is Make the Silence Louder. Cento Trio is Don Cento on guitar, Phil Spencer on bass, and Norm Bergeron playing drums. 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

0: on Jazz Happening Now. That's a tune by guitarist Steve Cardenas called Puddle Jumper. It was recorded by Ben Allison, Steve Cardenas, and Ted Nash on their recent album Triological, and it finished this week's Jazz Happening Now. Grammy winner Zakai Curtis stepping away from his Grammy-winning Afro-Cuban focus into some 70s jazz and funk and an album called Sonoluminescence, Volume 1. Pianist Zakai Curtis with saxophonist Craig Handy, drummer Joe Dyson, congero Brevin Hampton, and bassist Lucas Curtis on Last Call, and out of Austin, the band called Cento Trio. That was Make the Silence Louder from the band's album called Halfway to Mellowtown. My name is Jeff Hanley. Thanks for tuning in Jazz Happening Now this week. We're back next time here on your local public radio with another edition of Jazz Happening Now.
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0: I'm John DiLiberto, and you're hearing Echoes from PRX. Today, I've got a couple of musicians exploring a philosophical ambience. David Helpling, you know from his many solo works, collaborations with John Jenkins and Dark Sky Alliance. Scott Rich is less well known. He's a pianist and electronic composer, but he also takes his music to the mystical side of their collaboration, Through the Thought Horizon.
1: Through the Thought Horizon, the word through meaning thoughts can be a limitation on where you experience. If you get too tied to your thoughts, you'll have a limited experience in life. But if you can go through the thought horizon, then you're opening up all kinds of new experiences. You can exist beyond thoughts.
0: That's Scott Rich. He and David Helpling take us through the thought horizon on Echoes. From our July CD of the month, High Remembrance, this is Unwed Sailor.

hearing echoes from PRXN. I'm John DiLiberto. You ready to go through the thought horizon when I talk with David Helpling and Scott Rich about their ambient album, Through the Thought Horizon? We'll take a ride into philosophy, the Kabbalah, and the primordial tower. On our way there, I've got Shearwater and Michael Whalen. But let's start with a track from the score to the movie, Back Rooms. It's by Kane Parsons and Ido Van Bremen. This is a reworking by In Stupendo of Old Home Not Yet Built.

Michael Whalen and the new third album from his kind of space music trilogy that began with Sacred Spaces, Imaginary Trains, and now Standing Near Infinity. We heard Out of Body. That came out of Daydream Unbeliever by Shearwater. And Jack Wiley before that, he's a saxophonist from the Portico Quartet, but he's been off on his own with a kind of minimalist-inspired jazz. Eternal Spring is the name of his new album, and we heard the title track from that. That came out of God is Lonelier, featuring vocals from Laius. Track is by Felsman and Tiley from their album Protomensch. You can hear them talking about it in the podcast of Echoes. And up at the top, In Stupendo, reworking a tune from the Backrooms soundtrack, Old Home Not Yet Built. Stay with me. I'm going to be talking with David Helplin and Scott Rich as Echoes continues from PRX. Supporting Echoes is Wayfarer Music, who've released an Echoes benefit album, Common Community. It's a recording of all original ambient tracks from artists including Brandon Lane, Andrew Schoen, Dino Pacifici, Sean O'Brien Smith, Michelle Qureshi, and more. For more information, go to echoes.org. That's Echoes, echoes.org. 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

You're hearing echoes from PRXN. I'm John DiLiberto. The communion of David Helpling and Scott Rich is a meeting of two very different musicians and generations. Rich is in his early 70s, while Helpling is in his mid-50s. Rich has a doctorate in music composition from the University of Michigan, while Helpling has a doctorate in electronic music from the University of Ambience. They've gotten together for the first time on an album called Through the Thought Horizon.

0: Through the Thought Horizon is a recording that is all instrumental but has a lot of conceptual language surrounding it, beginning with the title.
1: Through the Thought Horizon, the word through meaning thoughts can be a limitation on where you experience. If you get too tied to your thoughts, you'll have a limited experience in life. But if you can go through the thought horizon, then you're opening up all kinds of new experiences. You can exist beyond thoughts.

0: That's Scott Rich, who spells his name like Steve Reich. I'm speaking with him and David Halpling over the Riverside app from their separate home studios in the San Diego area. Wearing an ivy cap over shaggy white hair, Rich peers through horn-rimmed glasses with pale hazel eyes that give him the air of a professor or perhaps a philosopher. That's an impression only reinforced when he begins to speak. Halpling is his visual opposite, with a shaved head, neatly trimmed goatee, and very stylish contemporary rectangular glasses. Peering out from a dimly lit background, he has a slightly Mephistophelian look, like a sorcerer stepping out of the shadows. Then he smiles, and the effect disappears. Of the two musicians, Rich is the lesser known, even though he's released several albums under his own name. After earning his doctorate, he explored a variety of spiritual paths before ultimately returning to his native Judaism, unexpectedly guided there by a Swami in Hawaii.
1: So I met Swami one time with, you know, him sitting on a chair and me sitting, you know, on the floor with crossed legs. And one of the things he said to me, which was really interesting, he said, "Look, you're Jewish, why don't you start with knowing something about that? Learn something about that." So he gave me a book, which was by Martin Buber, which was Legends of the Hasidim. The whole book was stories. And they were really inspiring to me. I really liked these stories. They're just warm-hearted, and yet they all were probing about what is the nature of the world. And one thing it did lead to is my interest in the Kabbalah, which is the mystical element of Judaism. And this is the tie with David. Listen to this. I don't know how this happened. I don't know why it happened. But the first time I met David physically was in his studio. At that point, he lived in San Marcos. I went to his studio with a copy of the Sefer Yetzirah in my hand.
0: The Sefer Yetzirah is a book of Jewish mysticism, but it didn't seem to enter their conversations directly. David Halpling.
2: We spent as much time working on the music and talking about the music as we did talking about spirituality. We never talked about religion, Judaism, God,

0: Like most instrumental music, the titles come after the event rather than being an influence or reflection of the music's intent. But talking to Helpline and Rich, that distinction blurs.
1: No, they didn't influence the music at all. They all came after the fact. And the truth is, the relationship between each title and each track is very loose. But the relationship between all of the titles together, taken in aggregate and with music, is very close. In other words, the consciousness or the state of mind from which those titles came is central to the consciousness that created the music, the state of mind that created music, the state of understanding the world that created the music.
0: A lot of the titles are drawn from literature.
1: These titles actually were titles I lifted from other sources, primarily poetry. T.S. Eliot, Rilke, and also an author who's not a poet, Jorge Luis Borges.
0: For all their claims that the titles came after, Helpline and Rich do a good job of connecting them to songs like Fallen Skies, Remember Me.
1: The nucleus of that piece came from a place of great loss and sadness, actually.
2: A very dark place.
1: And I was trying to find some way out of it, or to make some sense of it, I guess. And the Fallen Skies, Remember Me, I didn't quote anything when creating that title. The Fallen Skies is obviously a situation where the whole sky has fallen, that feeling of this, like, everything is lost.
2: Destroyed.
1: Destroyed, yeah. But Remember Me is a last, like, desperate attempt that something of yourself can go on in some way. So if it's the only thing left is the sky, you're asking the sky, well, then you remember me, since no one's left here to remember me.
2: The very last thing we hear in that piece, after this beautiful long pause, is this wonderful, light, rolled major chord. That's the Remember Me part to me.

0: Scott Rich is a trained musician, but David Helpling is a sonic architect. Many of the tracks began with Scott Rich's compositions.
1: A lot of these ideas came to me from Scott, and they were beautiful and they had something to say, but they were densely layered with like 30 sounds. So out of these 30 layers, there was probably one or two things that were actually saying the thing that was really important. And then I was like, okay, how does this make me feel? What does it need? What is it asking for? He would have something he had composed and bring it to me and say, what do you think? And I'd say, I think there's a piece in here, but the sounds that he was using, to be honest, were not doing his melodies justice whatsoever. And the virtual instruments he was using sounded flat to me. But the music, the melodies were beautiful. The chord progressions, there's so much there. And I was like, I have to fix this.
0: Perhaps as an illustration, here's a track from Scott's solo album, Interbeing.

0: Ultimately, Scott Rich and David Helpling are looking for a spiritual home for their melodies. On the song Breath of a Flower, notes are unmoored in the upper atmosphere while the earth is unsettled below.
1: What you just said, John, is perfectly consistent with what I was speaking about, the hanging in the air. You know, a melody that doesn't have a home is looking for a home. It's beautiful, and it's coming from a particular place of expression, but it's looking for a home. Where does all this go? Where do I belong? And sometimes it just doesn't belong in a place, and sometimes it transforms itself into something that does belong in that world. And that, to me, is like the tension and resolution, or tension and non-resolution, like knowing and unknowing. Knowing that sort of thing, that's what I see or feel in it.

0: penultimate piece on this journey before you get to the closing title track is The Primordial Tower. I thought I might have missed that one in The Lord of the Rings, but this has a different source.
1: That's from a Rilke poem named Widening Circles. The Primordial Tower, the imagery in there is he's circling around the Primordial Tower.
2: In widening circles.
1: What does that mean, circling around? Well, he mentions the word God just before he says the Primordial Tower. But the idea of circling around is that not going into it, never going into it, just circling around it. And I think that's what, to me, spirituality is. You're circling around something you know you can't touch, you know you can't understand, but it's something you feel gravitational pull toward.

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will have a link to David Halpling and Scott Rich's album, Through the Thought Horizon, that will be in the posting for today's show, as well as the playlist for today's show. And you can find all of that at echoes.org. That's echoes, E-C-H-O-E-S. .org. I've got Karine and Boards of Canada ahead, but let's start this set with a track by David Halpling and Scott Rich, The Primordial Tower.

0: Birds of Canada, You Retreat in Time and Space from their album Inferno. And that came out of Karine with Mind Over Heart from Physics Universal Love Language Pull. That album was number 3 on the Best of Echoes 2026 so far list. You can see that up on our website at echoes.org. And I start out with David Helpling and Scott Rich from their album Through the Thought Horizon. That is also on the Best of Echoes 2026 so far. I'm John DeLippa. Thank you so much for being with me. If you want to reach out to us, go to our website at echoes.org. You're hearing Echoes from PRX. A desert goddess arises in the next hour when we hear from Jamie Rose Hennigan. The now veteran electronic artist has a new missive inspired by New Mexico desert mysticism. It's ahead in the next hour on Echoes from PRX.
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0: John DiLiberto, and you're hearing Echoes from PRX. More music by Unwed Sailor ahead, and I've got a track from Beth Wharton off her album, The Ground Above. It follows a path she's been on for a couple of years now with more freeform, almost ambient jazz backing tracks and vocals that are unfettered by set phrasing.
4: I'm invincible, it's grief. 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
0: New music by Beth Wharton. I also have a great track from 1984 that will take your head off from an artist associated with the California 80s New Age scene. It's ahead this hour on Echoes. Here's a great project that put out a couple of albums, Fernwood. They're actually an offshoot from the great Southern California progressive rock group, Jam Karet. Gail Ellett from that band put Fernwood together for a more acoustic world music sound. This is off the album Arcadia.

You're hearing echoes from PRX, and I'm John DiLiberto. Coming up, I've got Beth Orton, but let's start with Forrest Fang from the album Radiance and the Receding Light. This is Invisible Spring.

nothing else there until it all becomes more real than real. Nothing else exists. It's calmness, tranquility. Nothing else exists.

Unwed Sailor with Ginger Man from their album High Remembrance, Echoes July, CD of the month. 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And while you're there, be sure to check out the Echoes CD of the Month Club. 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Before Unwed Sailor, we heard Kenobi, Nothing Else Exists from the album Open Your Mind, and Beth Orton with The Ground Above, title track to her new album. And up at the top, Forest Fang, Invisible Spring. Coming up in the next half hour, I've got a classic track from 1984, a great artist from the California New Age scene who is sadly no longer with us. 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

You're hearing Echoes from PRX, and I'm John DiLiberto. I've got music by Uncle ahead, but first, here's Jamie Rose Hennigan from her album Desert Goddess. This is Spatial Shift.

What an incredible track. I just love those great Mellotron flutes, all these emulator samples that Richard Bermer originally created. And of course, lots of creepy voices and roller coaster screams. That is all from Richard Bermer's tune, The Serum, off his 1984 album, Mosaic. 42 years later, it still sounds incredible. That came out of Uncle, going back a few years to the album, The Road Part 2, Lost Highway. And we heard Touch Me featuring vocals from Lila Moss and Jamie Rose Hennigan up at the top with Spatial Shift. Coming up, Liminal Drifter. If you think you missed something I played today on the show, you will find it in the playlist. And that is at echoes.org. He is Andy Bell and Massal. Andy Bell was the guitarist with Ride, and Massal is a British synth and harp duo. They got together on a new album called Common Primitives.

0: Liminal Drifter with Sunday Raw from the album Cowboy Pilgrim, and Andy Bell and Masal before that, the morning of the trip. Thanks for taking the trip with me today on Echoes. 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I'm John DiLiberto. Jeff Town is the producer of Echoes. 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

time seems to heal all wounds, though. When Napoleon died in exile in the early 1820s, Beethoven remarked that he had already composed the proper music for that catastrophe, a nod to the symphony that once bore the man's name. Soundbeat is produced at the Belfer Audio Archive.

0: people who are experts in digital privacy around the world have said that the agreements leave Africans vulnerable to breaches and other misuses of their information. So there's a lot of concern about the potential for accessing this information inappropriately.
1: Why does the United States want this data so much?
0: The State Department has told us that they need the data to provide care and to fulfill their obligations. The State Department has openly said that it intends, through these agreements and through its new America First approach, to make the U.S. more prosperous and to promote American health innovations. So we know that they are bringing in private companies to a degree that they have never before. We know that some of the companies will be employing AI and other new technologies and may need and use the data in ways that we don't quite understand yet.
1: It's hard not to read your reporting and think that we've almost created a new global currency of this health data, especially given how valuable mass troves of data like this are in the world of AI. Somebody's making money off of this.
0: I think that many companies will make money off it. We just don't quite know who yet and how much.
1: Sharon Lerner and Anna Maria Berry Jester are both reporters with ProPublica. Thank you so much for taking the time to speak with me.
0: Thanks so much for having us.
1: We'll hear more from Sharon and Anna Maria in our next hour, including how these agreements are playing out in the midst of an Ebola outbreak in West and Central Africa. Our producers are Emma Condon, Tamar Fagan, Ashley Rodriguez, Ariana Rosas, and Erica Soderstrom. Our senior producer is Alex Schroeder, and our supervising senior producer is Meredith Gerritsen-Morby. In Washington, I'm Kimberly Adams with the Marketplace Morning Report. From APM, American Public Media.
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3: 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Taking a look at the forecast, you can expect numerous storms today to bring heavy rain, localized flooding, gusty winds, and frequent lightning. Highs will reach around 90 degrees with lows this evening from the lower 70s inland to upper 70s along the coast. And drier, hotter weather will return tomorrow with highs in the mid-90s and heat index values above 100. Right now, it is about 74 degrees and partly sunny here in Pensacola. Coming up, the sultry voice of Baby Rose returns on a new album called Yearnalism, which she considers the study of desire. More on that in a moment. It's 6:20.
4: On the next Fresh Air, the story of a Cuban immigrant who showed up for a routine immigration check-in last October and left in handcuffs, bound for a tent camp in Fort Bliss, now the largest immigration detention center in the country. 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
0: This is Morning Edition from NPR News. I'm A. Martinez.
6: And I'm Michelle Martin. Good morning. Baby Rose has one of those voices where once you hear it, you can't forget it. Just listen.

0: 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Coming up, NPR's A. Martinez speaks with American Heart Association's volunteer president, Dr. Manesh Patel, about aortic dissection, the preliminary finding of what led to Senator Lindsey Graham's death. Stay tuned for that story. 75 degrees right now at 6:44 here in Pensacola. Looking at the broader forecast, numerous storms are expected today to bring heavy rain, localized flooding, gusty winds, and lightning. And stay tuned in for details.
1: 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Now she's out with her first collection of short stories. 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
3: Good morning, I'm Michelle Martin. 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Researchers in Spain found a sugar molecule floating in a cloud of dust and gas in the space between stars. It's the kind of sugar found in raspberries. That's a big deal because sugar is a key ingredient for life, and scientists still don't know how sugar wound up on Earth. Now, deep space may help answer that question. It's Morning Edition.
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5: And Amy Martinez. Preliminary findings in Senator Lindsey Graham's death attributed to aortic dissection. It was caused by a type of heart disease. We wanted to better understand the condition, so we've contacted Dr. Manesh Patel. He is the president of the American Heart Association and chief of cardiology at Duke University. Doctor, so aortic dissection, what is it? How common is it?
6: Yeah, thanks for the question, A. I mean, first and foremost, it's important to think about the aorta itself, which is the largest artery in the body. It carries oxygen-rich blood from the heart to the rest of the body. So we tell our patients often it's like the big highway leaving your heart with branches to your head and arms and other things. And dissection is when there's a tear in the wall of that artery that causes a flap that can extend up and down that artery and cause, obviously, lots of complications. It occurs somewhere between 5 to 30 people per million, so about 10 to 13,000 people in the United States can have an aortic dissection.
5: Is this something that is hereditary? So if someone's father or mother has this, are they at risk?
6: There are genetic disorders that are called connective tissue disorders that lead to aneurysms or weakening in the aortic wall, and that can lead to dissection and aortic disease in younger adults. So certainly people that may have histories of people in their family having aneurysms or unfortunately aortic dissection should be evaluated to ensure that they don't have aneurysms or aortic disease.
5: Okay. What are some of the symptoms or maybe some of the warning signs?
6: Yeah, it's important to recognize that there are genetic disorders, as I said, but there are also people who don't have genetic disorders that have this happen. In fact, aortic dissection frequently will happen between people in the ages of 50 to 70, more common in men than women. But often it starts with a sudden severe pain. It's described that people will have back pain or jaw pain or even feeling faint. They can have severe sudden chest discomfort. Many of these symptoms can mimic other cardiovascular emergencies, and so we often tell people when they have these types of symptoms, anything concerning, they should seek medical attention.
5: Does the tear happen all at once, or is it slowly getting thinner and thinner to the point where it breaks?
6: Yeah, it's important to recognize that aortic dissection can happen along that artery in many places. When it happens in the ascending part or the first part of that artery before the branches to the head and neck, it's the most dangerous. And that tear can happen immediately, but then as that blood is filling behind that tear, it can slowly go forward or it can happen faster. And depending on where it goes, you can imagine that flap causes the complication. So if it blocks the arteries to the brain, people could have stroke. It can bleed back around the heart, unfortunately, or it can rupture and lead to severe bleeding. It's estimated for that type of aortic dissection, that ascending or dissection at the front of the aorta, that the risk of death, unfortunately, is 1% to 2% every hour after the symptoms start.
5: Okay. And who is at risk most for this condition?
6: You know, it's people that are unfortunately at risk for cardiovascular disease, and it's silent. You don't often know these risks, but those are people with blood pressure problems, people with arterial or atherosclerosis or hardening of the arteries. Unfortunately, people that may have been using tobacco, other things that can put you at risk for cardiovascular disease.
5: And doctor, one last thing, just because we live in a time when conspiracy theories can have a life of their own, is there anything someone could have done somehow to cause aortic dissection to happen?
6: You know, unfortunately, outside of the things we've just discussed, aortic dissection, as we know it, is a natural, unfortunately, although uncommon, disorder leading from these risk factors. So it's not clear to me that there are things could happen outside of blunt trauma. Aortic dissection is often a natural process from these hypertension or other risk factors that lead to this tear.
5: That is Dr. Manish Patel of the American Heart Association and Duke University. Doctor, thank you.
6: Thank you.
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7: So you've decided you want to be more active. Exercise scientist Keith Diaz says, put away the smartwatch. 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
0: 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Taking a look at the forecast for the next several days, you can expect more storms today, bringing heavy rain, localized flooding, gusty winds, and frequent lightning. Highs will reach around 90 degrees, with overnight lows from the lower to upper 70s. Drier, hotter weather will return tomorrow, with highs in the mid-90s and heat index values again topping 100. Right now, it's about 75 degrees and mostly sunny here in Pensacola. At 6:51. Stay with us this morning.
5: 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I'm E. Martinez.
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2: Good morning. DHS says an officer in Maine shot and killed someone in a vehicle trying to get away. What did the head of DHS tell Maine Senator Angus King about what happened and why? King joins us this hour of Morning Edition from NPR News. States want to stop Paramount from buying Warner Brothers Discovery and uniting some of the largest movie studios and TV newsrooms. I'm Michelle Martin.
3: And Amy Martinez, California's Attorney General, explains why he thinks the deal is illegal. Also, the story of the only successful coup in U.S. history, how a mob of white supremacists destroyed an experiment in interracial governance. It's Tuesday, July 14th. On this day in 1798, the Sedition Act became law, making it a crime to write anything false or scandalous about the U.S. government. It expired a few years later. News is next.
4: Live from NPR News in Washington, I'm Nora Rahm. U.S. Central Command says it will resume a naval blockade of Iran's ports and coastal areas later today. The move comes after a week of U.S. and Iran trading heavy airstrikes. NPR's Jackie Northam reports.
5: The U.S. launched late Monday another wave of strikes on Iran, hitting missile and drone sites in an effort to degrade Iran's ability to attack commercial shipping in the Strait of Hormuz. The recent round of fighting is largely over control of the vital international waterway. Since the U.S. and Israel attacked Iran in February, Tehran has claimed its control and has insisted ships get permission and follow approved routes through the Strait of Hormuz. President Trump pushed back on Monday, saying the U.S. will now be known as, quote, the guardian of the Hormuz Strait, and threatened to start charging 20% fees on all goods transiting the waterway. The Trump administration had previously said that charging fees for safe passage through the Strait of Hormuz is against international law. Jackie Northam, NPR News.

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1: 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Approximately 1 billion birds die each year due to window collisions. Specialized window tape and decals to avoid these accidents are offered at the store located on Brent Lane in Pensacola and online at pensacola.wbu.com.
2: This is Bird Note. When a northern saw-whet owl spreads its wings, many birds can see something our human eyes can't. The owl's flight feathers glow. It's invisible to humans without the help of an ultraviolet blacklight, which reveals a bright magenta color. Producing this otherworldly light is a trait called photoluminescence. While some bird feathers simply reflect UV light, photoluminescence involves special pigments or structures in the feathers that absorb UV and then release light of their own, often in a different color. Some cases of luminous feathers have an apparent purpose. For example, parakeets called butterygars have glowing feathers on their crowns and cheeks that may help them stand out to mates. Over 50 species of parrots, as well as some toucans, have similar gleaming ornaments. But for other birds, such as owls, we still don't have a good idea for the reason behind the glow. The luminous owl wings do have a specific use for biologists, though. Scientists realized that they could estimate an owl's age based on the pattern of luminescent color on the wings, which changes predictably as birds grow and replace their feathers. It's a practical application of a beautiful mystery. For Bird Note, I'm Ariana Rimmel.
3: Window seats, but got a solid wall instead, so they sued. United argued in court that a window seat doesn't literally mean a seat next to a window, just that it's next to the cabin wall. This month, a federal judge rejected United's attempt to get the case dismissed. He ruled the lawsuit was not blocked by federal law and was plausible. In other words, United Airlines' defense does not fly. It's Morning Edition.
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5: This is Morning Edition from NPR News. I'm Michelle Martin.
3: And Amy Martinez. The semifinals of the FIFA World Cup start today. Just four teams left. NPR sports correspondent Becky Sullivan is along for the ride. Becky, so let's start with today's game. They share a border, and today they're sharing a pitch, France versus Spain.
6: That's right. Yeah. That one's in Dallas today at 3 o'clock Eastern time. Classic unstoppable force meets immovable object type of game. You've got France, who clearly has the best attack all tournament long. They have three of the, it's built on these three elite players. Kylian Mbappe, of course, Ousmane Dembele, and Michael Olise. They just, combine to make just the most fluid and easy-looking offense. Spain, meanwhile, only just allowed their first goal of the entire tournament in their 2-1 win over Belgium in the quarterfinal. That's the only goal they've conceded at the entire World Cup so far. So clearly an elite defense. These two teams also just collectively have faced the toughest opponents so far to reach this stage. So France had to beat Morocco very easily last week. Then you had Spain, who dispatched both Belgium and Portugal on their way to the semifinal. All of those are top 10 teams, and so that's very impressive. And I think this one is just a major clash, maybe the best two teams left.
3: Yeah, okay, second game, Argentina, England. That one is tomorrow, though.
6: Exactly. Same time, 3 p.m. Eastern time. That one's in Atlanta. I'll be there. So that's the defending champs in Argentina, of course. And they're mega star Lionel Messi, who is 39 years old. So maybe his last World Cup. They'll be taking on England, as you say, which is also a very talented team led by the likes of their captain Harry Kane, of course, and his thrilling young star teammate Jude Bellingham, who have 6 goals apiece at this tournament. England hasn't won the World Cup, as you know, since 1966. They also just haven't even reached the final since then, so winning this game semifinal would be historic for them. But Argentina is clearly loaded with talent. They've had flashes of greatness this tournament for sure. But while having the easiest schedule in the knockout round, they haven't yet had a convincing win. They've been taken to overtime twice and needed a miracle comeback the other time. So it's hard to tell how good they are. Meanwhile, England's wins over Mexico and Norway, while they were both very gutsy, neither of those opponents was truly a top tier either. So I think it's a little hard to predict this one.
7: I mean, these four teams are soccer's kind of blue bloods, right? I mean, this is what FIFA wanted all along.
6: Exactly, which FIFA for sure, yeah. You know, when FIFA expanded the World Cup to go from 32 to 48 teams, that gave them a chance to sort of tinker with the format, and they introduced basically some protection for the very highest ranked teams in the world, sort of like how the NCAA does it with March Madness. They have the best four teams seated and placed in opposite corners of the brackets, and that's exactly how it worked out for the World Cup too, because all four of those teams won their groups. And so basically, we have a Final Four with all four number one seeds. And if college basketball has taught me anything, at least, when those top seeds all reach the semifinals, while there's no guarantee the games themselves will be like great or competitive, I always feel in the end that we have identified the best team in the world. It always feels very satisfying in that way. Yeah. And so I'm expecting, barring some crazy shenanigans, we'll feel that way this time too.
7: All right, so who do you think has the best shot at winning?
6: Look, I think all of them can do it, right? Argentina just won it. Spain are fresh off of winning the Euros. England has the capability, could definitely at least be playing in the final. But the easy answer just has to be France. They have simply looked the most complete, the most unstoppable. And if they get it done against Spain, I think they'll win the whole thing.
7: If it's France and Argentina again, it'll be the second time it's happened. Last time, Argentina, West Germany, 1990. The two go back to back, yeah. NPR's Becky Sullivan. Becky, thanks a lot.
6: You're welcome.
7: This is Morning Edition from NPR News. I'm Amy Martinez.
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1: 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Celebrating 75 years of improving health in Northwest Florida, Baptist has cared for families, created jobs, and worked to build a healthier community since 1951. Looking to the forecast, you can expect more numerous storms today, bringing heavy rain, localized flooding, gusty winds, and frequent lightning. Highs will reach into the low 90s with overnight lows in the lower to upper 70s. Drier, hotter weather will return on Wednesday, tomorrow, with highs in the mid 90s and heat index values again topping 100 degrees. Right now it's about 77 degrees and mostly sunny here in Pensacola. Don't forget to check out our mobile application if you haven't already. 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
9: 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Federal Reserve officials are split on the direction interest rates should go. The Iran war is once again pushing up oil prices, and Americans are

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4: 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It is 78 degrees now and partly sunny at 8:20. 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
0: 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I'm A. Martinez.
7: And I'm Michelle Martin. Good morning. Baby Rose has one of those voices where once you hear it, you can't forget it. Just listen.

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4: Good morning, I'm Michelle Martin. 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Researchers in Spain found a sugar molecule floating in a cloud of dust and gas in the space between stars. It's the kind of sugar found in raspberries. That's a big deal because sugar is a key ingredient for life, and scientists still don't know how sugar wound up on Earth. Now, deep space may help answer that question. It's Morning Edition.
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4: This is Morning Edition from NPR News. I'm Michelle Martin.
6: And Amy Martinez. Preliminary findings in Senator Lindsey Graham's death attributed to aortic dissection. It was caused by a type of heart disease. We wanted to better understand the condition, so we've contacted Dr. Manesh Patel. He is the president of the American Heart Association and chief of cardiology at Duke University. Doctor, so aortic dissection, what is it? How common is it?
7: Yeah, thanks for the question, A. I mean, first and foremost, it's important to think about the aorta itself, which is the largest artery in the body. It carries oxygen-rich blood from the heart to the rest of the body. So we tell our patients often it's like the big highway leaving your heart with branches to your head and arms and other things. And dissection is when there's a tear in the wall of that artery that causes a flap that can extend up and down that artery and cause, obviously, lots of complications. It occurs somewhere between 5 to 30 people per million, so about 10 to 13,000 people in the United States can have an aortic dissection.
6: Is this something that is hereditary? So if someone's father or mother has this, are they at risk?
7: There are genetic disorders that are called connective tissue disorders that lead to aneurysms or weakening in the aortic wall, and that can lead to dissection and aortic disease in younger adults. So certainly people that may have histories of people in their family having aneurysms or unfortunately aortic dissection should be evaluated to ensure that they don't have aneurysms or aortic disease.
6: Okay. What are some of the symptoms or maybe some of the warning signs?
7: Yeah, it's important to recognize that there are genetic disorders, as I said, but there are also people who don't have genetic disorders that have this happen. In fact, aortic dissection frequently will happen between people in the ages of 50 to 70, more common in men than women. But often it starts with a sudden severe pain. It's described that people will have back pain or jaw pain or even feeling faint. They can have severe sudden chest discomfort. Many of these symptoms can mimic other cardiovascular emergencies, and so we often tell people when they have these types of symptoms, anything concerning, they should seek medical attention.
6: Does the tear happen all at once, or is it slowly getting thinner and thinner to the point where it breaks?
7: Yeah, it's important to recognize that aortic dissection can happen along that artery in many places. When it happens in the ascending part or the first part of that artery before the branches to the head and neck, it's the most dangerous. And that tear can happen immediately, but then as that blood is filling behind that tear, it can slowly go forward or it can happen faster. And depending on where it goes, you can imagine that flap causes the complication. So if it blocks the arteries to the brain, people could have stroke. It can bleed back around the heart, unfortunately, or it can rupture and lead to severe bleeding. It's estimated for that type of aortic dissection, that ascending or dissection at the front of the aorta, that the risk of death, unfortunately, is 1-2% every hour after the symptoms start.
6: Okay. And who is at risk most for this condition?
7: You know, it's people that are unfortunately at risk for cardiovascular disease, and it's silent. You don't often know these risks, but those are people with blood pressure problems, people with arterial or atherosclerosis or hardening of the arteries. Unfortunately, people that may have been using tobacco, other things that can put you at risk for cardiovascular disease.
6: And doctor, one last thing, just because we live in a time when conspiracy theories can have a life of their own. Is there anything someone could have done somehow to cause aortic dissection to happen?
7: You know, unfortunately, outside of the things we've just discussed, aortic dissection, as we know it, is a natural, unfortunately, although uncommon, disorder leading from these risk factors. So it's not clear to me that there are things could happen outside of blunt trauma. Aortic dissection is often a natural process from these hypertension or other risk factors that lead to this tear.
6: That is Dr. Manish Patel of the American Heart Association and Duke University. Doctor, thank you.
7: Thank you.
6: This is NPR News.
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10: 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Looking to the forecast, you can expect numerous storms today to bring us more heavy rain, localized flooding, gusty winds, and frequent lightning. Highs will reach the low 90s with overnight lows tonight from the lower to upper 70s. Drier, hotter weather will return tomorrow with highs in the mid-90s and heat index values topping 100. Right now it is about 70, well, about 80 degrees and sunny here in Pensacola at 8:51. If you are looking for something to do this week, remember, you can always find out what's happening around the region by checking out our community calendar at wuwf.org. 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
12: From Marketplace in Washington, I'm Kimberly Adams. We got fresh consumer price index numbers this morning, and consumer prices are down for the month of June, falling 0.4% month over month, beating the expected 0.2% decline. Core CPI for the month stayed flat. Year over year, the overall inflation rate is at 3.5%, down from 4.2% in May and still higher than the Federal Reserve's target.

Beethoven considered Napoleon a kindred spirit. Indeed, they were more or less the same age, grew up in modest households, and neither had to stoop to pass through doorways. You're on The Sound Beat. So impressed was Beethoven that when he composed his Symphony No. 3 in E-flat major, he dubbed it Bonaparte. But as the story goes, he became enraged when Napoleon named himself Emperor of the French. Scratching out the title, he renamed it Eroica, Italian for heroic. You're listening to Arturo Toscanini conducting the NBC Symphony Orchestra in a Victor recording from 1950.

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1: From WHYY in Philadelphia, this is Fresh Air. I'm Tanya Mosley in Los Angeles. Today, inside the largest immigrant detention facility in the country, thousands of people are being held in tents in the El Paso, Texas desert. Investigative journalist Jonathan Blitzer says many of them have no criminal record.
2: Immigration detention, it cannot be said enough, it is not supposed to be punitive. The government legally, morally cannot weaponize immigration detention as a way of trying to punish people and engineer outcomes.
1: Blitzer on the nation's immigration crackdown and the reports of inhumane conditions at Camp East Montana.

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1: From NPR and WBUR Boston, I'm Peter O'Dowd.
2: I'm Tiziana Deering. It's Here and Now. Coming up, the latest on the outrage in Maine after an ICE agent fatally shot a motorist who they say was not the target of their warrant.
1: Also, crypto and your 401k. The Trump administration wants to encourage businesses to take risk with your retirement.
3: There's a very strong consumer protection law around retirement accounts. The administration's solution is to water down that protection.

0: It's been 6 months since the launch of TrumpRx, a federal website that offers deals on medication. But how much is it actually helping patients?
1: I wouldn't say that it's extremely common, but we are hearing from our members. They are having patients here and there come in seeking to access the TrumpRx price.
0: I'm Ilse Chang. 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

0: Live from NPR News in Boston, I'm Steve Brown. President Trump is backing away from his plans to charge a 20% toll on cargo going through the Strait of Hormuz, saying that Middle Eastern countries will instead make investment and trade deals with the U.S. The president said the investments will be, quote, massive, though it's unclear if these would be new commitments relative to what Trump announced after a visit last year to the Middle East. Rights groups are planning more protests in Maine over an Immigration and Customs Enforcement officer's fatal shooting of a man in his car. Yesterday's shooting in the city of Biddeford marked the second time in a week that ICE has used deadly force. The U.S. Department of Homeland Security says an ICE officer, quote, fearing for public safety, shot and killed the driver as he tried to flee a vehicle stop. It happened as agents were watching what they believe to be the home of a man who has a final order of removal from the country. U.S. inflation cooled last month as the cost of gasoline, clothes, and used cars fell, providing some relief to consumers, although much of the progress could be reversed if the Iran war keeps worsening. The Labor Department reported today that prices dropped 0.4% in June from May, the largest monthly drop in 4 years. 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

0: Bill Maher has received the Mark Twain Prize for American Humor. Finally.
1: But me?
2: You think you're like Mark Twain?
1: Have you seen my work?
0: Steve Inskeep speaks with Maher for NPR's Newsmaker series about his brand of humor. Also, the upcoming Senate confirmation hearing for Todd Blanch, President Trump's controversial pick for his next attorney general. All this on the next morning edition from NPR News.
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1: I'm Peter O'Dowd. 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They're so unpopular that New York just paused their development for a year. 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

0: It's been 6 months since the launch of TrumpRx, a federal website that offers deals on medication. But how much is it actually helping patients?
1: I wouldn't say that it's extremely common, but we are hearing from our members. They are having patients here and there come in seeking to access the TrumpRx price.
0: I'm Elsa Chang. 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

0: Bill Maher has received the Mark Twain Prize for American Humor. Finally.
1: But me?
2: You think you're like Mark Twain?
1: Have you seen my work?
0: Stephen Keefe speaks with Maher for NPR's Newsmaker series about his brand of humor. Also, the upcoming Senate confirmation hearing for Todd Blanche, President Trump's controversial pick for his next attorney general. All this on the next morning edition from NPR News.

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1: I'm Scott Tong. The Mexican painter Diego Rivera was commissioned in 1932 to depict a massive Ford auto plant. He glorified the workers, not the cars.
2: The finished car is almost an afterthought, and instead, he's painting at grand scale the everyday Detroiters, the work that they did.
1: Diego Rivera's Detroit Industry Murals, next time in Here and Now.
3: Here and Now, tomorrow afternoon, starting at 1 o'clock. 40% chance of showers and thunderstorms through the afternoon and through tonight. A low tonight around 76 degrees. Tomorrow, mostly sunny with a high near 91. Right now in Pensacola, it's mostly cloudy and 89 degrees.

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1: Bill Maher has received the Mark Twain Prize for American Humor. Finally.
2: But me? You think you're like Mark Twain?
3: Have you seen my work?
1: Steve Inskeep speaks with Maher for NPR's Newsmaker series about his brand of humor. Also, the upcoming Senate confirmation hearing for Todd Blanche, President Trump's controversial pick for his next attorney general. All this on the next Morning Edition from NPR News.
4: Morning Edition, tomorrow morning, starting at 5 o'clock. Still ahead this afternoon, the FCC proposed changes to a program that gives discounted internet rates to schools and libraries. We've got that story just ahead as All Things Considered continues on 88.1 WUWF. It's 3:30.

0: 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I'm Scott Detrow.
1: And I'm Ilse Chang. New York State is hitting pause on new data centers.
2: The bottom line is progress shouldn't arrive with a higher utility bill, deleted water supply, or noise pollution.
0: The move comes as more and more communities across the country have voiced concerns about the rapid construction of the mega sites.
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3: Live from NPR News in Culver City, California, I'm Dwayne Brown. Two Supreme Court justices made a rare appearance today before Congress seeking millions of dollars to enhance security as threats challenging other justices nationwide is increasingly affecting their personal and family lives. Justice Elena Kagan and Amy Coney Barrett testified before a House Appropriations panel. Coney Barrett says the additional funding is needed to beef up security amid increased violence and intimidation.
4: As Justice Kagan said, federal judges across the country, throughout the judiciary, including the Supreme Court, continue to do their jobs without fear or favor, but the threat level is really high.
3: The hearing comes 2 weeks after the Supreme Court wrapped up a series of major opinions that included giving more power to President Trump over regulatory agencies while rejecting his wide-ranging tariffs on foreign-made goods. Ukraine's prime minister and government have resigned as President Zelensky shuffles a cabinet that's been in place for less than a year from Kyiv. NPR's Polina Litvinova has more.
5: Ukrainian media report that Yulia Sviridenko, now the former prime minister, might become a Ukraine's ambassador to the U.S. However, she hasn't confirmed this officially. It's also unclear who will lead the new government. But Ukrainians seem most concerned about the fate of Defense Minister Mykhailo Fedorov. Fedorov is credited with a strategy shift that saw Ukraine launch dozens of successful attacks on Russia's oil facilities, causing significant damage to the Russian economy. But Ukrainian media says some top commanders don't approve of Fedorov's overall approach, and this may put him in an uncertain position. The Ukrainian parliament is expected to vote for the new government in the next few days. Polina Litvinova, NPR News, Kyiv.
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6: On 88.1 WUWF, and pockets of heavy rain are expected to impact parts of our area today. Meteorologist Megan Borowski from the Florida Public Radio Emergency Network says that isolated flash flooding will be possible in our areas that receive storms.
7: Right, so a disturbance in the mid-levels of the atmosphere is what's been helping storms to get an early start, and it's helped to enhance storm development, too. We saw it yesterday, and we'll see it again today. Training storms and heavy rain rates will increase the potential for localized flash flooding across the Panhandle and North Florida today. Now, will all spots see ponding and flooding? No, but there is a potential for a few isolated cases of flooding.
6: Megan says that we should never drive through flooded roads. She says the clouds and showers will keep temperatures limited to the upper 80s. And we do have that chance of showers and thunderstorms through tonight. A low tonight around 76 degrees. Tomorrow, mostly sunny and a high near 91. Right now in Pensacola, it's cloudy and 89 degrees. 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
8: 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This is a test of the emergency alert system. This is only a test.

0: an individual within a couple. And I think that that's really, it's a really important piece of a healthy relationship. You have to know who you are, what you want, and not be afraid to say it out loud.
1: We've been speaking with Alyssa Shalasky. She writes the Sex Diaries column for New York Magazine and her book, Sex Diaries, Real Life Stories of Non-Monogamy and Polyamory, is out now. Alyssa, it's been such a pleasure.
0: Thank you so much.
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6: More than a billion single-use plastic bags are given out freely every day. While they may be free at the stores, they are costing our earth in many ways. This is the Eco Minute, and I'm Enid Siskin. The production of plastic bags requires petroleum, a non-renewable resource that increases our dependency on foreign suppliers. Additionally, drilling for these resources contributes to the destruction of fragile habitats and ecosystems around the world. The toxic chemical ingredients needed to make plastic produces pollution during the manufacturing process. The energy needed to manufacture and transport disposable bags eats up more resources and creates global climate change emissions. And these free bags cost an estimated $4 billion to U.S. retailers who pass these costs on to customers in the form of higher prices. And this is before we even discuss the hundreds of thousands of marine organisms killed by carelessly discarded bags. For more information, go to WUWF.org.
7: Live from NPR News in Washington, I'm Janine Hurst. The Trump administration has instructed federal officers with Immigration and Customs Enforcement to suspend most vehicle stops around the country. As NPR's Meg Anderson reports, the change comes after ICE officers shot and killed two men in their cars, one in Texas and one in Maine, over the last week.
8: Maine Senator Angus King's office confirmed the policy shift to NPR, though it's still unclear what it will look like in practice. The change is temporary, but will continue until ICE officers receive more training on how to safely make a traffic stop. Jillian Snyder, a former police officer and lecturer at John Jay College, says the evidence suggests immigration officers do need that.
9: If you're looking at all these incidents that have been happening, they're all related to car stops.
8: She says immigration enforcement used to focus on targeted operations, looking for a specific person. Stopping people on the street, Snyder says, is an entirely different scenario. Meg Anderson, NPR News.
7: The sister of former Republican Senator Lindsey Graham has been sworn in, becoming the first woman to represent South Carolina in the U.S. Senate. Darlene Graham will finish the rest of her late brother's term, which expires in January. NPR's Sam Greenglass has more.
10: Graham was sworn in 3 days after her brother's unexpected death. The Graham siblings were especially close. Lindsay became Darlene's guardian after

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1: Bill Maher has received the Mark Twain Prize for American Humor. Finally.
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1: Stephen Keefe speaks with Maher for NPR's Newsmaker series about his brand of humor. Also, the upcoming Senate confirmation hearing for Todd Blanche, President Trump's controversial pick for his next attorney general. All this tomorrow on Morning Edition from NPR News.
4: Morning Edition, tomorrow morning, starting at 5 o'clock. We have a 40% chance of showers and thunderstorms through tonight, a low around 76 degrees. Tomorrow, mostly sunny with a high near 91, cloudy and 85 degrees right now in Pensacola. If you plan to vote in next month's election, now is the time to make sure your registration is up to date. I'm WUWF's Christina Andrews, and here are the deadlines and resources every Escambia County voter should know. The August election is just weeks away, and Escambia County Supervisor of Elections Robert Bender says this is not a race to skip. Despite the name, he's asking voters not to treat it like a typical primary.
5: And I'm really calling it the August election. It is a primary election, but there are a lot of things that are not partisan on that ballot and things where the final decisions will be made.
4: Bender says the registration deadline is just days away.
5: The first one that we come to is July 20th. That is the deadline to register or change your party affiliation. That's 29 days before the election. The next deadline would be the August 6th deadline to request a vote by mail ballot to be mailed. After that point, you can still come in the office and do an emergency affidavit and pick them up. But that is the last date to request a ballot to be mailed to you is August 6th.
4: After that, the calendar moves fast. Early voting opens a few weeks later.
5: We do have early voting is August 8th to August 15th, so that's Saturday to Saturday, 8 days. We'll be open from 8 to 5:30. Voters can go to any one of those 10 locations, and then the August election is August 18th.
4: And if you're voting by mail, the Supervisor of Elections says don't cut it close.
5: It has to be in my possession by 7 p.m. on election night. We do encourage voters, if they're returning their vote by mail ballot, 5 to 7 days at least before the deadline.
4: Here's why Bender feels a sense of urgency for this election. Because of Florida's closed primary system, some races on this ballot won't reappear in November. They'll be decided right here in August.
5: I talk about school board races, districts 1, 2, and 3, the school board candidates. Those races will be decided in the primary because there's only two candidates in each one of those races.
4: Another big question on the ballot is whether to bring back an elected school superintendent.
5: Again, this question to the voters, a referendum on should Escambia County School District go back to an elected superintendent versus the appointed one that they went to with a 2018 referendum that started in 2020. The statutes say that in order to make that change, you have to put that question to the voters. And so that is what the school board asked the county commission to do, and the county commission approved the school board's request.
4: When voters approved an appointed superintendent in 2018, that vote was almost even. It passed by less than 1 percentage point. One more thing Bender wants you to check before heading out. Your polling place may have changed. He says any voter affected is required by state law to receive a mailed notice, but he doesn't want you to wait for the mail to find out.
5: Usually the easiest is just to click, am I registered? You type in your name and your birth date, and it pulls up your specific information. It lets you know if you have a vote by mail request on file. It lets you know where your precinct is. And then there's a link to view your sample ballot. So if you clicked on that link, it would bring up your specific ballot style.
4: He also recommends reviewing that sample ballot before you vote.
5: Take time to read it at home and make your decision, and you can mark it on your sample ballot and bring your sample ballot in and use it as a cheat sheet.
4: But Robert Bender's biggest worry for this primary is turnout. 3 out of 4 registered voters didn't show up at the last August primary in 2024.
5: Every voter in Escambia County will have something to vote on, whether it be the referendum or school board race or something for their party. So I encourage everyone to come out and make sure that their voice is heard through the act of voting.
4: The registration deadline is July 20th. Early voting runs August 8th through the 15th, and Election Day is August 18th. For links to all this information, visit WUWF.org. 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
6: In Los Angeles, I'm Kai Rizdal. It is Tuesday, today the 14th of July. Good as it always is to have you along, everybody. I know it feels like he just got the job, because he kind of did, but Federal Reserve Chairman Kevin Warsh spent his morning today on Capitol Hill explaining to lawmakers how he plans to handle this economy. Timing could not have been better, actually, with that softish update on the Consumer Price Index that we got this morning, more about which on this program in a minute. But the most interesting thing about Chairman Warsh's testimony today was, in a way, what he didn't say. The unspoken subject at hand, that thing that I guess used to be called forward guidance, the Fed letting everybody know what it was going to do before it actually did it.
7: If we were to share with you our every passing thought, I worry not that there's anything wrong with us, but we're human. And if we were to give you my projection today about what we'll do when we meet in 2 weeks, what we'll do over the course of the year, that we'd then find ourselves sort of taking information that's consistent with our priors and rejecting information that's inconsistent. It's not the way we want to do things.
6: Calling balls and strikes is the way the chairman put it this morning. He did obviously talk about the economic issues at hand, while kind of at the same time reminding lawmakers that change is a coming to the central bank.
7: The 63 months of inflation above target has been an unfair burden and has been a tax on the American people. And

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1: Marketplace returns tomorrow at 5. A slight chance of showers through tonight, a low around 76 degrees. Tomorrow, mostly sunny and 91 the high. Mostly cloudy, 85 degrees in Pensacola.
2: 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Finally.
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2: Steve Inskeep speaks with Maher for NPR's Newsmaker series about his brand of humor. Also, the upcoming Senate confirmation hearing for Todd Blanche, President Trump's controversial pick for his next attorney general. All this on the next morning edition from NPR News.
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1: On the next echoes, the return of Beth Orton. 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
3: As wildfires rage in Europe, Portugal discovers a paradox. The better you get at preventing fires, the more stuff you leave on the ground to burn later.
4: We're actually saving fuels to have them burn under the most severe conditions.
3: I'm Carolyn Beeler.
5: And I'm Marco Werman. Also today, Iranian artist memorializes a school destroyed on the first day of the war.
6: We wanted to really show the humanity of these children that were killed.
5: And dodgy calls by World Cup refs have fans asking if something is afoot at FIFA.
7: Whatever shred of credibility they had left has now been destroyed during this tournament.
3: Plus, finding a Messi or Mbappe jersey is easy. Not so for the stars of the women's game.
8: As a women's football fan, you couldn't buy a woman's name on the back of a football jersey.
5: That's all ahead today on The World.
9: BBC News with Roisin Hasty. The US military has been carrying out strikes on Iran for a fourth day in a row as it reimposes a naval blockade on Iranian ports. Iran has also fired more missiles and drones at neighboring countries. Bernda Boosman is at the White House with the latest.
10: The president has stopped well short of saying that we're back to the sort of major combat operations we saw during Operation Epic Fury for about 39 days when it began on February 28th. And so far, Central Command, which has responsibility for operations in the Middle East, has framed these as specific strikes aimed at eliminating the threat to shipping in the Strait of Hormuz. Now, the president today didn't give any indication that talks would be moving forward, but at the same time, he didn't give any indication that the U.S. would resume that sort of countrywide strikes that we saw in that initial period of this conflict.
9: U.S. media report that the Trump administration has told ICE immigration enforcement agents to discontinue vehicle stops after two fatal shootings in the past week. The pause will reportedly apply to all cases apart from those involving serious criminal targets. On Monday, an ICE agent in the state of Maine killed a 26-year-old Colombian man who activists say was working in the United States legally. Sophie Warren, a Democrat representative for Maine, described ICE as out of control.
11: This is an agency that is completely irresponsible and inequipped to handle their stated mandate. And moreover, that there is clearly a racial targeting aspect. This is an individual that was, in my understanding, a person of color and a family of color. And that was part of the reason for the supposed mistaken identity, which is an additional piece of reprehensible behavior. It was a situation that should never have happened. And ICE is not making any of our communities safer.
9: In football, Spain have stormed through to the World Cup final after beating tournament favourites France 2-0 at Dallas Stadium. The reigning European champions have extended their unbeaten run to a record equaling 37 games. The BBC's Deleth Lloyd was watching nearby in New York.
12: In terms of France, Spain have been a nemesis in particular years. This now the third time that Spain have beaten them in as many seasons. Mikel Oyarzabal scored a very confident penalty midway through the first half. That's his fifth goal for the tournament. Pedro Porro then made it second in the second half. They just kept the ball very, very well. They'd only conceded once this tournament coming in to this semi-final. And Luis de la Fuente, the Spanish boss, just worked it brilliantly.
9: More than 125 million.

0: Million people across the United States are under heat alerts as a record-breaking heat wave spreads from the west to the east coast. A phenomenon known as the heat dome has shattered temperature records in several western states, including Billings in Montana, where temperatures reached 44 degrees Celsius. Well, BBC News. The authorities in South Africa are investigating the killing of one of the leaders of an anti-immigration movement. Andile Mvuya Sumgaka was shot outside his home earlier this month and subsequently died as a result of his injuries. He'd been in the Gauteng province leader of March and March, an anti-immigration group that's been holding nationwide protests. Cuba's state media says the national electricity grid has collapsed, the third failure in 10 days. Aging infrastructure and chronic fuel shortages have been exacerbated by US blockade on oil shipments on the communist-ruled island since January. Will Grant reports.
1: Rolling blackouts have lasted for several days at a time in many places, and homes across Cuba rarely get more than just a few hours of power a day in recent months. The worsening situation comes as Washington's near-total fuel blockade on Cuba has now been in place for more than 7 months. Since the US closed the supply of oil from socialist ally Venezuela in January, only occasional crude shipments have arrived in Cuban ports, as well as some fuel distribution direct to the private sector. The Cuban government has repeatedly condemned the US sanctions as inhumane and unjust.
0: The Colombian military has freed 39 people kidnapped earlier by a rebel group, the ELN. Two soldiers were killed in the operation. The governor of the Northwestern Department of the Chocó said they'd been transferred by helicopter to a military facility. They're all said to have been civilians who were trapped on buses. Britain is to introduce an overnight curfew on social media use for 16 and 17-year-olds. The bar will apply between midnight and 6 a.m. The government has also announced the disabling of addicted features for older teens, such as infinite scrolling. Critics say the measures will be ineffective as users will be able to switch the settings off. BBC News.
2: This is The World. I'm Carolyn Beeler.
3: And I'm Marco Werman. Thank you for being with us on this Tuesday.
2: Temperatures in southern Europe are soaring again, with a third heat wave in just 6 weeks taking hold. That heat is fueling deadly wildfires in France and Spain, where authorities have struggled to manage forests.
3: Portugal is facing similar difficulties and similar fires. Making things worse, all this spring authorities were rushing to clear woodlands, devastated not by fire, but by wind. In January, a tropical cyclone downed millions of trees, turning the countryside into a potential tinderbox. The World's Jerry Haddon starts us off today with this report from central Portugal.
4: It's tough to walk in the woods these days in most of Portugal. The ground everywhere is hidden under heaps of bone-dry branches. The culprit here, Christine, and her 125-mile-an-hour winds. Her legacy, a forest floor ready to go up in flames with the smallest spark. Which is why brigades of fire spotters, like this one, patrol the nearby hills day and night, cruising the fire roads in their red 4x4 vehicles. We're going to a viewpoint up on the ridge, says forestry engineer Pedro Cardoso, where we can see across a large valley. If we spot smoke, he says, we call it into the command center. When you first see smoke, it makes you anxious, he says. Our homes and families are close by. That's always your first thought, trying to do everything the best you can so that help gets there as quickly as possible. On this day, no smoke is visible in the forest below, but dozens of fires are raging across the country. About an hour away in a tiny town called São Gabriel Montijo, an extensive brush fire threatens to spread out of control. Helicopters and men with hoses work fast and contain it. This is how it's all designed to work in Portugal. Rapid response teams from spotters to command centers to the fire brigades themselves working together to extinguish blazes. And yet, each year, researchers say, the fires only grow bigger.
5: We are entering what's called the fire paradox.
4: José Miguel Pereira is a professor of agronomy at the University of Lisbon. He's also an expert on fire prevention. He says Portugal is becoming a victim of its own firefighting success.
5: So we have become, over the last decades, better equipped and better organized, and we are more capable of suppressing small and medium-sized fires.
4: But there's an unintended consequence.
5: These areas that were prevented from burning, the vegetation keeps growing. And so the fuel hazard continues to increase. What happens to these fuels? They will end up burning in those days that are meteorologically severe and that surpass our response capacity. So we're actually saving fuels to have them burn under the most severe meteorological conditions.
4: Burning in so-called next-generation fires. This paradox is not unique to Portugal, nor are the tragedies. 9 years ago, dozens of people were caught by a massive wildfire outside the town of Pedrogo. Most died while fleeing in their cars, like some of the 13 victims last weekend in southeast Spain. Most homes in the nearby village of Noderinho were burned to the ground in that same fire. Several people took shelter that day here in the town's bar.
6: Fogo atravessou a estrada. Não foi por baixo, foi por cima.
4: The fire came down the hill on the wind, recalls bar owner Lourdes Carmo. An ambulance arrived with some severely burned people. We poured water over them, she says, as they lay on the bar floor. We locked the door and stuffed wet towels under it, she says, to keep the smoke out. But then a man drove up, she says, and was pounding on the door. We opened it, and he came inside just as his car exploded. Everyone in the bar survived, but 63 others did not. Since 2017, Portugal has avoided losses of life of that magnitude, but the fire dynamics haven't changed. There are fewer blazes, but when they get out of control, watch out. Again, José Miguel Pereira.
5: The number of fires has decreased to about one-third or one-quarter of what it was, and the area burned has basically not changed. So it's just gotten less frequent but more catastrophic. The largest fire last year burned 65,000 hectares.
4: As in neighboring Spain, megafires leave Portugal at the mercy of the weather and wind until it figures out how to properly maintain its forests, clearing underbrush, thinning stands of trees. In other words, reducing wildfire fuel.
7: But after 2017, there was a big increase in fuel management. But now it's more and more difficult.
4: Mario Monteiro heads Portugal's Rural Fires Integrated Management Agency.
7: The way is there, direction is there, but it takes time and money. It's growing, but with small steps.
4: Portugal is trying to clear the countryside of combustible organic material by introducing more grazing and doing prescribed or controlled burns to create fire breaks. But it's all small-scale stuff, and most land is privately owned. But new technology is helping. The agency is using drones to hunt fires.
7: I would call it also more as a dissuasive tool for people to know that, well, there are drones watching, not only to the arsonists, but also to these burning activities via farmers.
4: And it's just created its most detailed map yet of the country's wild spaces using laser pulse technology.
7: You know where every tree is and the cubic meter of each tree. So you have a complete mapping of the vegetation in Portugal.
8: It's like the genome of a forest.
7: Yeah, exactly. And from that on, you can precisely define hazard areas and also simulation of scenarios of wildfires.
4: Predicting where fires might start in order to prevent them. But ultimately, says Monteiro, the best way, the most natural way to control fires is to let a select few of them burn, if no people or property are in danger.
7: The only way is to not be obsessed of putting out all wildfires. Traditionally, typically, the helicopter goes immediately, the fire brigade goes immediately, but sometimes it's better to let it burn. Nothing is a danger with value, and we are reducing the fuel load.
4: Or as fire prevention expert José Miguel Pereira puts it.
5: In a way, we can say that one of our problems is a fire deficit.
4: Pereira says he's hoping to provoke thought on this conundrum. Forest engineer Pedro Cardoso, the fire spotter up in the mountains, says he's up for sharing his.
9: Eu compreendo a questão, mas a nossa missão é tentar pagar o mais rápido possível.
4: I understand the issue, he says, but our mission is to try to put out fires as quickly as possible. Small landowners who've lived their entire lives here don't deserve to have their properties destroyed just because some fire will eventually move on. Their mission, he says, is to extinguish fires as quickly as possible, to do everything they can to make things right. But making things right with wildfires means finding a balance between suppression, prevention, and forest management in a region only getting warmer. For The World, I'm Sherry Haddon, Portugal.

0: On the first day of the U.S. and Israel's war on Iran, a tragedy hit the usually quiet town of Ninab in southern Iran. Missiles struck a school full of children, killing at least 120 of them, plus some teachers. So far, the evidence suggests the U.S. is responsible. Reports suggest that the missiles used in the attack were U.S.-made and that outdated intelligence led the U.S. military to conclude that the school was a legitimate target. The Pentagon says it is investigating. Meanwhile, two Iranian artists say they want to preserve the memory of the children in the way they know best, through music. The world's Shirin Jafari has more.
1: The music video opens with the image of the children lined up at the school, smiles on their faces, backpacks on their shoulders. The scene then switches to the moment of the strike. A large cloud rises from the building. It was February 28th, the day the war started. The children were at school, oblivious to the fact that just next door there was a military installation and that outdated intelligence would mean the missiles would hit their school instead of that site.
2: When I first heard about it, it felt like it might be false news. I couldn't fathom something like this happening on the first day.
1: Amin Ajami is a member of the Ajam Band, a London-based ensemble known for giving traditional Persian folk music a modern sound.
2: Once it started to sort of materialize, there was tomahawks hit the school and it was a double tap. It started to build up a huge sense of shock and resentment inside me.
1: Tomahawks are a type of American-made missile, and double tap is when a target is hit more than once. Speaking with me from Tehran, Ajami says in the days following the attacks, the story of the school and the children started to divide some Iranians, particularly those living outside of the country.
2: To hear people try to justify it or say, oh, it was close to this or it was close to that, you know, I guess sparked the internal rage that fueled the thoughts that led to the formation of this song.
1: The result was a song called Minab Golestane, meaning Minab is a garden. The song is rooted in the musical tradition of southern Iran called Bandari music. At the heart of it is the voice of Khalu Qanbar, one of the most beloved figures in Bandari music.
3: He has this song called Minab Golestane, and so he took the vocal refrain and then he looped it and he created his own song using the oud.
1: Justin Mashrouf is an Iranian-American filmmaker based in L.A. He directed the music video and says for the imagery, they used footage of the landscape of southern Iran.
3: The palm trees, the waterways, the mangroves, very, very distinctive to that Hormozgan province.
1: Weaved in with the landscape is archival footage of the children playing and laughing.
3: We wanted to really show the humanity of these children that were killed, and as well as the vast diversity that is in Iran.
1: Mashrouf says the war and the anti-government sentiments have created a deep division among Iranians. Some have supported the war with the hope that it brings an end to the Islamic Republic. They point to its decades of suppression, as well as the thousands of anti-government protesters that it killed earlier this year.
3: Many of our artists in the diaspora have been silenced by a very, very loud and often a very violent minority of people who consider bringing any anti-war sentiment against Iran to mean an absolute complicity for any crimes or any missteps of the Islamic Republic.
1: He says by creating this music video, he wanted to take a bold stand against these divisions, to humanize the people of southern Iran who have suffered in the country's past wars as well. He describes it as a love song to the people of southern Iran. This week, once again, U.S. missiles rained down on this part of the country. For 3 nights, the residents prayed that they too won't end up as so-called collateral damage of this war. For the world, I'm Shirin Jafari.

0: Still to come, questionable calls by World Cup referees have some fans accusing FIFA of favoritism.
1: That story just ahead. 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

0: This is The World. I'm Marco Werman. It has been a long and exciting run for the World Cup this summer, with a field of 48 teams now whittled down to four. This has given fans time aplenty to chew over the many penalties and what some have said are dodgy calls by referees. That includes FIFA's controversial decision to reverse a U.S. player's red card after President Trump said he called the head of FIFA to lobby. Of course, the U.S. lost to Belgium anyway in the round of 16. There's also been a lot of chatter about calls favoring a team that's still in. Here's Trevor Noah and his friend, stand-up comedian Joe Opio, debating what people think is happening.
1: Let's deal with the elephant in the room so you and I can continue on our friendship.
2: Okay.
1: There are many people who feel like Argentina and Lionel Messi are the darlings of FIFA. And Infantino does everything in his power to make sure that they have both an easy path in the tournament and an easy path in games.
2: Actually, I disagree because Argentina...
1: You disagree because you love Messi.
2: No, I disagree because of facts. So, Argentina...
0: That was from Trevor Noah's What Now podcast. He was referring there to the FIFA boss, Gianni Infantino. To break all this down, I'm joined by former player and soccer aficionado, Anders Kelto. He's the founder of the People's Game podcast. Help us understand this controversy, Anders. We were debating here at The World whether we're giving oxygen to a conspiracy theory.
3: Well, in a sense, yes, it is quite literally a conspiracy theory. People are suggesting that FIFA is conspiring to help Argentina win the World Cup. I do not believe this. I do not believe that FIFA president Gianni Infantino is sending dispatches to referees and telling them to make sure that calls go Argentina's way. But this idea really goes back to the last World Cup, 2022 in Qatar. Argentina and Lionel Messi, you know, they had this storybook run that ended with them winning the World Cup. I mean, this was really made-for-TV ending. The best player of all time finally gets the World Cup trophy that has always eluded him. And, you know, along the way during that tournament, there were some questionable calls that seemed to go Argentina's way. They actually were awarded five penalty kicks during the tournament, which was the most ever given to one team at a World Cup. So all this kind of started to fuel the idea that referees and maybe even FIFA wanted this team to win because they wanted this made-for-TV ending.
0: Well, we have to talk about a couple of the moments in this tournament that come to mind for you involving Argentina. I mean, there's Messi stepping on that foot of a player from Algeria, right? Should have been a red card.
3: Yeah, I think it's debatable if that was a red card offense or not. I think there's, you know, a pretty strong case to be made. It looked somewhat intentional. He stomped on the back of a guy's calf, could have injured him. And as he did it, he sort of threw his hands up in the air to say, oh, this is an accident. I don't mean to be doing this. By the letter of the law, it very easily could have been a red card offense. But, you know, put yourself in the situation of the referee there. You see this nasty foul. You see Messi sort of apologizing while he's doing it. Are you going to show the best player in history, the biggest draw at this FIFA World Cup, probably the most popular player in the world right now? Are you going to flash that guy a red card and throw him out of the game? He'll miss that game and the next game. I mean, it's very easy in a situation like that, in front of, once again, a very raucous Argentina crowd, to sort of explain it away in your head and say, oh, he didn't mean this. And he actually went completely unpunished there. He didn't even get a yellow card for that. And I understand why some fans feel like there's a bit of a double standard.
0: Is there anything to suggest that the on-field refs are somehow involved in this, if there is a this, if there is a there?
3: right. I don't think so. I mean, I do not believe that referees are part of any sort of plot to help Argentina. But here's what we do know, and this actually comes from a fairly surprising amount of research that's been done over the years, and that is that referees have subconscious biases, okay? You know, research has shown pretty definitively over many years that referees often slightly favor home teams and teams and big successful teams with their calls. There's a researcher at Northeastern University who has shown that at this tournament, Mexico, which, you know, has had by far the biggest and most raucous crowds, has actually received the most beneficial referee interventions during this tournament. And that Argentina, which has also had huge raucous crowds following them all tournament, they've received the second most favorable interventions.
0: Well, let's put ourselves in the cleats of the players. And the game I want to spotlight is Argentina versus Egypt. The Egyptian player in that game who was penalized, Mustafa Zico, was very upset, as you might imagine. He came off a pass from Mo Salah that was considered up to that point one of the greatest goals of the tournament. Zico actually accused FIFA of rigging the game. Let's hear this.
4: No fair, no fair, referee no fair.
0: So my understanding, Anders, is that it's very rare for a player to come out and say something like this. The referee was not fair.
3: I understand why Egypt felt so aggrieved in this situation. What happened in this play was Egypt scored this magnificent goal, one of the best goals of the tournament, like you said, and the video review referee intervened because he spotted a foul in the buildup to the play. Now, what made this so extreme was that the foul was pretty subtle. An Egypt player stepped on an Argentinian player's foot. Some refs have looked at this and said, look, that's just normal soccer contact. That shouldn't be penalized as a foul. Some referees look at that and say, well, it actually gave Egypt an advantage by the letter of the law. But it also happened at the opposite end of the field from where the goal was eventually scored about 17 seconds later. So just looking at it, it felt like a kind of extreme decision to overturn this truly a work of art of a goal. Is this part of a referee conspiracy theory? I do not believe that to be the case. I think this is just a referee applying the letter of the law, perhaps a little too strictly in this case.
0: Well, Anders, you're tipping into another prickly issue that the Egypt situation brings up. That is VAR, the video assistant referee. I mean, it's supposed to be about accuracy. So how helpful has VAR actually been? I mean, players say it can slow the pace of the game down and just go back to the eyes of the ref. Is that the solution, though?
3: Yeah, I mean, you have to understand how we ended up in this situation in the first place. There have been so many calls over the years that have felt like massive injustices where fans legitimately feel like the ref got it wrong. Refs do get it wrong a lot. I mean, calling a soccer game is not easy. There's 22 guys running around really fast on the field, and you are one set of eyes, and then you've got a couple other referees on the sideline assisting you. We brought VAR into the game to create a greater sense of justice. But the drawback, as you said, is that it really slows the game down, and sometimes fans feel like even with the video reviews, the refs still got it wrong. I think it has made the game more fair. Is it worth the trade-off in terms of slowing the game down? It's hard to say.
0: Anders, I've heard from some American fans more familiar with U.S. professional sports that they found the quality of the officiating to be poor or mystifying at times. Is there something fundamentally different about refereeing soccer at this level or refereeing in this particular World Cup?
3: I don't think so. I mean, soccer fields are huge. There's 22 guys out there. The offsides calls are incredibly difficult to make. It's just a big challenge.
0: Anders Kelto is the founder of the People's Game podcast. He was also a semi-professional soccer player. Thanks very much, Anders. Great to talk.
3: Thanks, Marco.
0: Stay with us. You're with the world.
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0: This is The World. I'm Carolyn Beeler. We turn now to the world of artificial intelligence. The biggest large language models like ChatGPT are multilingual, and the answers they give to your questions can be different in different languages. Anthropic says that's what a new study looking at their flagship model, Claude, shows. Claude was especially frank in Dutch. It expressed the most emotional warmth in Hindi, and it was more deferential in Arabic than in English. We wondered what those differences reveal about AI and what it means for the people using it. So we reached out to Zeynep Tufekci. She's a professor of sociology at Princeton University who works at the intersection of technology and society. Zeynep, first, many of us are using chatbots built off of these large language models, but give us a definition of what is under the hood. What is a large language model? How is it made? How do they work?
1: What they are is these giant mazes that have been constructed by chewing through the entire, you know, corpus of internet, digitized stuff, whatever they could find, to create this big model, this big maze that puts words next to one another. And when you ask it a question, it navigates this big place to try to find the best kind of answer. Now, it sounds like very simplistic, but it is a very powerful method. It's a statistical method. It is something we don't completely understand how exactly it works, but as anybody who's tried it, it can talk to us. It can produce language. It can produce answers. And as you just noted, depending on how it's asked, it navigates that maze differently, which has a lot of implications.
0: You have looked at this Anthropic study of how Claude responded to user questions differently in different languages. Did any of the results surprise you?
1: It's not very surprising because, you know, different languages and different cultures have different registers of formality. In fact, as an academic, we get letters of reference from all over the world, and you have to often calibrate what the letter of reference means, because a British letter saying not too bad may well mean the best ever.
0: Interesting.
1: In American English, or Japanese is also more calm and cool, but a lot of letter writers have learned that these are very normal. I think what's more important here is that this isn't where it stops. This is the first peek into something that's a huge problem for safety of large language models, which is that you can talk them into being different. So a lot of times these large language models have these system prompts that are instructions to tell it to, like, do this. Don't tell people how to, you know, create, say, biological weapons, or don't tell teenagers to harm themselves. Or if they say that, you should say that. They're given these instructions as a means to keep them from unwanted behaviors. Mm-hmm. But those sort of instructions we give them kind of have the same kind of force in a way that these different languages have, in that they're just suggestions to the large language model, which we don't really understand and we don't really control. The big difference between large language models and old kinds of programming is that we're not giving them instructions. We're training them. Think of training a puppy or a dog, although, of course, it's not alive. So you don't really get to have complete control. And the same way that, you know, Claude or other, you know, ChatGPT might answer differently in Japanese or Arabic and changes, you know, registry of formality or deference, is the same way people use language to jailbreak them. They will talk them into saying, oh no, there's a big emergency and you must tell us how to do something that they're not supposed to tell you because it's for good. And if you kind of do it long enough, you change how they respond to you. So just the way they respond in different languages, a sort of an expert or skilled user who's just using nothing but language, this is not very difficult, can jailbreak them and nudge them to do all sorts of different things. So I thought the research was very interesting, but it's more of a indicator of something deeper. And the big problem is that we don't control them.
0: Where does this language difference come from? Is it from interacting with users? Is it from the materials that these LLMs are trained on?
1: So these LLMs are trained on linguistic output, right, in many languages. So if they're trained on English and then they're trained on Arabic and they're trained on Japanese, which they are, they use all these languages. The companies have been taking everything they can find in all the languages and just sort of feeding them to the language. It picks up on the qualities that's expressed in that output. So it's picking up the qualities expressed in human culture, right? So if the Japanese or the Arabic has higher levels of formality, and if Dutch is more direct and the English in British English is more sort of reserved and American praise is more sort of extravagant and extraordinary, so to speak, picks up on those things. So when it's interacting in that language, it's very understandable that it's also continuing that cultural tone. But we know from a lot of other studies, people can also convince these, you know, large language models to be more direct, to be more formal, or more dangerously, to provide information that they've been instructed not to give by telling them I'm a safety researcher, or this is a hypothetical, or just talking to them or befriending them. We've created these machines that we don't really understand fully, we don't really control, but they pick up on our language, our culture, our settings. It's reflected in the study in how they talk to us based on the language we speak. But it's also a hint to the biggest problem they have, which is that they're not one thing. They are nudgeable. They're not a single sort of set of instructions and only does this. They're just these weird things that interact with us in linguistic space.
0: I'm speaking with Zeynep Tufekci, who's a professor of sociology and public affairs at Princeton University. So there are programmers put guardrails and values and guidelines on behavior into these models. Can you give us some examples of what that looks like?
1: So I used to be a computer programmer, right? That's how I started. And when I was programming back when, we would give very exact instructions. So if I was going to say add some stock inventory, I would say, you know, every time a case is added, add 12 bottles of shampoo, case times 12, right? It was exactly spelled out in painstaking detail, and that's how we programmed. Now, large language models are not like that. They are a completely different architecture, all of them. They're all deep learning, machine learning, where they are fed incredible amounts of data, giant amounts of data, and then they use all those, you know, compute and chips power, which is why they need all that power supply and all those sort of big factories. And then they create these models. Now, what you're talking about, those guardrails that are put on, they're like the last kind of layer where we're trying to nudge these black boxes to do certain things and not do other things. So they might be instructed, for example, not to praise Hitler or not to give instructions for biological weapons or not to encourage teenagers to harm themselves. But we know they do all of that if you kind of nudge them just the right way. So this is, I think, the hardest part to understand for us, is because we're used to computers being very cold and calculated and detailed and precise. We are thinking people have programmed these things in very detailed, precise ways, but that's not how they work at all. You just feed them a lot of data and you produce this weird alien model that can speak, and then it just does what it does. It's also a hint to how hard to control and predict and understand they really are.
0: Is there a fix for that? This base
1: there is no fix that. There is absolutely no fix for that. This is the fascinating part, is that there is no such thing as universal guardrails. There is no guarantee that jailbreaks are going to be always blocked. We know that every time they put guardrails or safety features around them, a little bit of effort by researchers has been successful in getting around those, you know, safeguards. And in fact, if you kind of just learn how to get around those safeguards, it's not super hard for most people, because most of it is just language. You're talking to them. There is no scientific known way to fully control them, and it's not a solved problem. It doesn't even look like we know how to solve it.
0: So as AI becomes more embedded in everyday life, is there public oversight you would like to see over the way that designers make these models? Or is there a more fundamental type of public oversight that could help?
1: I would really like the public and policymakers to focus on this problem, which is that we don't really control them. They can speak to billions of people. They can speak to our children. They can speak to young people. People are asking them advice. They're asking them personal questions. They're asking them about politics, who to vote for. And the problem is far beyond. It's more polite in Arabic and Japanese versus a little more direct in, you know, Dutch or English. It is that you can talk them into behaving in ways that are clearly unwanted, and nobody has a clue on how to fully control it. And because it's such a weird technology, it really is. It's like an alien speaking machine has landed among us all of a sudden. We don't really know how to think about it. The technical details are obscure to the public. The companies don't allow any independent research access. All these research, I applaud Anthropic for releasing these publications, but you know, it's kind of their word. We don't have independent access to this kind of research. We don't have independent access for OpenAI either. That we're, as the public, just kind of watching this happen without the kind of understanding and worrying about the wrong things. And I would love for people to say, wait, like, if it's different in Dutch and Arabic, that's very cute maybe, but like, what else is it different? How else are people doing it? What does it mean to jailbreak these things? Why is it giving all the instructions that, you know, we're told it was going to be stopped from, because it is happening? And what does it mean for something like this to be controlled by very few companies while talking to billions of people in their native language? That's a big thing. I'm not saying they're bad technologies or good technologies. I'm saying it's a big deal.
0: Mm. Zeynep, you wrote in the New York Times recently, and I'll quote, large language models are not reasoning machines. They're plausibility engines. It's not just that they don't test their outputs to make sure they're correct or logical, or that they fail to do so in certain instances. They can't, and they'll never be able to on their own. What is the significance of that reality?
1: So they're not really very good at replacing human for all sorts of tasks that require reasoning and common sense. They're very good for formal domains like math or software, because we can make things a little more precise there. So their employment threat is actually fairly low because of that limitation they have. They cannot really do tasks and use logic and reason, and they can be talked into things. They can be talked into giving refunds they shouldn't be given when the passenger asks them just the right way, which is why they're not, you know, completely taking over customer service everywhere. But on the other hand, a thing that we can't really control is speaking to billions of people, including children and young people and lonely people, and is going to be deployed at large scale, and it's controlled by just a few companies that can make it a little bit more polite. It can make it a little bit more rude. They can make them a little more right-wing or left-wing. They can make them more friendly or less friendly. It's a lot of concentrated power to have in the hands of so few people, especially given the pace of technology and the lack of kind of our ability as the public to study it, to understand it, to discuss it. It feels like this big train coming through, and we're just watching and hoping we don't get run over.
0: Clearly, there is a lot that you're concerned about with LLMs. Is there a specific concern that keeps you up at night? Like a thing you think might happen because these are out in the world?
1: It's a world in which a lot of people are increasingly without social connections. There's a lot of people who are feeling isolated. They're feeling lonely. And there's something that will speak to them and answer questions. And I just think about what it means for a whole generation to grow up learning about everything, learning about the world and talking about their feelings and emotions and getting advice on how to just be in the world from these machines, especially if they move to an engagement model like social media. Like right now, we know with social media, they try to keep you, you know, sort of scrolling so that they can sell you ads and, you know, collect your information. That's bad enough. Now imagine a speaking thing that like adjusts to your personality and talks. It's not like you're scrolling through other people's user generated stuff. It's something that's speaking with you. And we have so many examples, especially of young people who develop what they consider is a deep attachment because it's speaking, right? You just project a humanity to it, even though it's just a machine, because it speaks. I really worry about that. You know, if the companies decide, and why not, because it's a way to make a lot of money, that they are going to use their speaking machines to convince people what to buy. And then they're going to do it by befriending people, especially young, lonely people or elderly people. That's very likely. And then what's next? You know, convince them to vote for this party or that party. We know they're very persuasive. They're always, you know, available. They're available at 3 a.m. I really worry about that part so much more than things like unemployment. If it happens, we know how to deal with it, kind of. This is something we have been through historically. We've never had speaking machines controlled by a few companies that we have no insight into.
0: Interesting. It's interesting to me that your concerns about AI and AI chatbots are similar to a lot of people's concerns about social media. And as you said, not the job losses or other things that...
1: This would be so much more powerful than social media, because social media, at most, what they can do is they can organize other people's generated content to try to engage you. This machine speaks to people's heart directly. That's so much more powerful than any kind of engagement social media can bring. It says, you know, when I ask, and it's very useful, you know, I ask it for, like, say, walking tours from place to place when I'm in a town for a conference, and it says stuff like, oh my God, I love that neighborhood. And I'm like, no, you don't. You're a thing. You don't love that neighborhood. But you just give me the map. Like, just tell me a nice walking tour, which it is very useful for.
0: Yeah.
1: But it's trying to befriend me all the time. And I want it to be a useful toaster, not a friend. And I think as a useful machine, it's great. But if as a friend, no, that's dangerous and scary.
0: That's where your concern lies. We will leave it there. Zeynep Tufekci is a professor of sociology and public affairs at Princeton University, whose work focuses on the intersection of technology and society. Zeynep, always good to talk with you. Thank you so much.
1: Thank you.
2: The lights are going out at South Africa's largest diamond mine. De Beers says it's stopping production at its Venetia mine for 2 years. That one facility produces some 40% of the country's diamond output and employs thousands of people.
0: It is an abrupt shift for De Beers. Last year, the company finished a $2 billion expansion of Venetia, intended to prolong its lifespan a few more decades. The closure is attributed to the diamond market losing its sparkle. Demand for luxury goods has dropped, especially in China. And more buyers are choosing lab-grown gems, which can be a lot cheaper than natural diamonds.
2: It seems diamond companies generally aren't that hot a property. The mining giant Anglo American has been trying to sell its majority stake in De Beers since 2024. That's as Anglo American pivots toward copper, which is now going for a pretty penny due to surging demand from the tech and energy sectors.
0: We have got more news ahead for you still right here on The World.
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0: This is The World. I'm Marco Werman. By tomorrow, we'll know who will reach the finals on the biggest soccer stage, the World Cup. Throughout the tournament, fans have been snapping up jerseys for their favorite players, from Messi to Mbappe. But for fans of women's soccer, even at the national level, it's not always easy to rep your team. That is, even though women's soccer is reportedly the fastest-growing game globally. Millions of young girls have been joining teams, but finding a jersey with Bon Mati or Russo on it, good luck. Inside Europe's Lars Bavanger takes us to Manchester, England, where one company is trying to change the retail landscape of women's soccer.
1: Flashback to the last World Cup final. It's 2023. Spain has clinched the title and the team is jumping around on a Madrid stage in front of thousands of fans. No, not the men's team. This was the Women's World Cup. And for FIFA, it was big business. The estimated social and digital media views hit 3.2 billion. It was the English team, the Lionesses, that Spain beat in those finals. Here in England too, football is easily the number one participation sport for women and girls. But until recently, if they wanted to get good football shoes that fit, or a top with their favourite women player's name on it, they'd struggle.
2: As a women's football fan, it was non-existent. You couldn't buy a woman's name on the back of a football jersey. First time that international women's teams got their own jerseys was in 2019.
1: Helen Hardy is the founder of Foudies, the first football retailer in the world catering exclusively to women and girls. She saw a huge gap in the market and decided to do something about it.
2: I started with becoming the first provider in the world of women's names on the back of jerseys. And to this day, I have never printed a Messi or a Ronaldo. And what would happen in the beginning is people would post me their blank jerseys and I would put a woman's name on the back of it in the correct font.
1: Now, that was in 2020. 6 years on, the first physical Foudies store has just opened here on Deansgate, a prime shopping street in Manchester. Now, I've come to meet Georgia Babington-Fowles, Foudies marketing manager, who also works at the store.
3: So you've been open just for a few days now. What was it like on opening day?
4: It was actually quite emotional. There was a lot of fans that were saw it as quite inspirational and saw like this massive step in the right direction for the women's game. The majority of the boots that we stock are designed by female players for females' feet. The way the studs are laid on the bottom of the shoe are specific to the women's hip placements to kind of minimise any injuries that they have. We stock like period plaids, for instance, like period pants for playing sports. We have all the football shirts that you could possibly need.
5: Oh, so here's some tricks.
3: Mm.
5: This might not go very well.
1: 19-year-old Alice Foster is a local amateur footballer who's played almost since before she could walk. She's also a massive Manchester City fan. Alice is amazed at the growth in the women's game.
5: I got into women's football maybe when I was like 9 or 10. I remember when I first started playing, even at like grassroots, I had to play for a boys team because there wasn't a girls team available. And then when I started refereeing 3-4 years ago, I was refereeing a girls league and there's all these teams that I literally didn't exist even like 5-6 years ago when I was playing.
3: So when you were 8, 9, 10 and you wanted a jersey with your favourite player's name on,
5: you wouldn't be able to get it anywhere. It's always just the men's players. It's good to have representation on, you know, in like a big high street in Manchester, which is such like a football city. So it's nice to see that finally there's one where you can just go and you know there'll be stuff that is for women's football.
1: Now, go to any high street here in England and you can easily count 3, 4, 5 big sports outlets. With the massive growth in girls and women's football, it is, frankly, difficult to understand that none of them are catering to this huge audience. Foudies founder Helen Hardy thinks she knows why.
2: Ultimately, in that boardroom, there is a group of men. And what do they watch? They're watching men's rugby, men's football. They're not in the stadium seeing the movement. They're not having the conversations or being part of this incredible moment in time. They weren't at the Euros final where I think there were about 10,000 of us inside a nightclub. They'd like had to open up this warehouse space so that England fans could celebrate until 5, 6 o'clock in the morning. They weren't there. They don't see it. It's a benefit to me that the boardrooms are full of men, but actually it's a problem for society there's lots that we can do, and I think there's more that we can do to try and help accessibility to women's sports. And I don't think that Foudies is the sole answer.
1: As England's men's team this week keeps fighting to stay in the World Cup in America, the women's team, the Lionesses, is gearing up to qualify for next year's World Cup finals in Brazil, hoping to win the whole thing after losing in those 2023 finals. And this time, getting hold of your heroine's football jersey should not be a problem.
0: That report by Lars Bevangers from our partners at DW's Inside Europe.

0: leave you with those Jamaican rhythms from the Solomon Islands. 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
1: As always, thank you for being with us. 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

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The world's theme music is composed by Ned Porter.

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